topic can be searched with ease on the World Wide Web, many stories remain lost and secluded in the dark recesses of history. 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

0: This is Roger Erickson. I invite you to listen to my fantastic show called The Eclectic Hour. 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

0: 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The 1960s was the greatest decade of music ever because it had the best music. 10 years of huge change, so let's get nostalgic and bring back the memories of the times and the music that shaped these changes and the generations. 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
1: 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You don't need any special training or skills, just something to say or play.

experiences, maybe from what people from our past have said to us, or maybe they're from moments when we faced something difficult and we weren't able to get the outcome that we wanted. And what's interesting is that these stories that we tell ourselves shape our behaviour. If I believe I'm a people pleaser, I'll go along with whatever is said, even at the expense of what I want, just to avoid the uncomfortable possibility of someone being unhappy. And every time I avoid that difficult conversation and avoid someone else being unhappy, I reinforce that belief. See, I'm a people pleaser. People are pleased with me. The same thing now can happen with creativity. If you've decided that you're not a creative person, you might stop putting forward ideas. You might assume that other people are the creative ones, and you might miss out on opportunities to experiment, to explore, and to learn new things. Not because you lack creativity, but because you've stopped looking for evidence that proves that you are creative. A growth mindset is kind of the opposite. It's the belief that every skill, quality, or trait can be learnt and developed. Just to clarify, a growth mindset doesn't mean that everything is easy, nor does it mean that you can absolutely do anything so long as you squeeze your eyes hard enough and wish for it on a shooting star. That's not how change works. A growth mindset is really about recognising our current abilities and not the full story, that there's always room to grow and develop further if we allow ourselves the opportunity to try, even if sometimes we might miss. So instead of accepting that past label of "I'm a people pleaser," we might ask ourselves, what would someone who values both themselves and others do here? Because I want to clarify, you know, being thoughtful, being a considerate person and wanting to help other people isn't a bad thing. It's actually a really wonderful thing. So we want to keep that part. The challenge comes when caring for ourselves consistently comes at the expense of caring for ourselves. So perhaps the question isn't, how do I stop being a people pleaser? Maybe it's more, how do I become someone who values other people's needs while also giving my own needs a voice? And if need be, even a little bit. Sometimes adding that even a little bit can help at the end of these questions, particularly when you're getting into it at the start. Maybe it's, what would one small moment of choosing myself look like? An itty bitty teeny small moment. Or maybe you're asking yourself, what evidence could I create that my needs, my opinions even, and my boundaries matter too? Even a little bit more. Because every time we do this, we create new pieces of evidence that demonstrates that we can be kind to ourselves and other people. Evidence that we can support others and ourselves. So we're not trying to be a completely different person. In this case, we're just expanding our definition by including an and rather than an or. And I think often we kind of get stuck here because we wait for confidence to arrive before we act. We can wait to feel ready to do something, to be in the mood, for the stars to align, or maybe we're waiting for proof that we can do something before we attempt it. But often we need to have that evidence first. Evidence that we can do the thing, and then confidence follows. This is something that I really like how it's covered in this book. There's this book called Feel the Fear and Do It Anyway by Susan Jeffers. And she illustrates this idea really beautifully because it's not about eliminating the fear. Because if you wait till we feel completely confident, completely certain, and completely comfortable before we ever take any action, well, we're likely to be waiting for a very, very long time. So the goal is to build trust in ourselves that we can move forwards, even when fear is present. And in this book, she talks about these universal truths of fear. But ultimately, it comes down to this idea that whatever life throws at us, we can handle it. It's a fantastic book. So this idea being that we can still feel nervous, but have that challenging conversation. We can still feel uncertain about what might happen, but still take that next step. And we can still feel uncomfortable about something, but still choose to be courageous. Because courage isn't the absence of fear, that can be felt together. It's the idea of and rather than or.

this idea of building identity through evidence, well, it came up recently in one of my coaching conversations. The client that I was working with was working through a challenge that I'm sure a lot of people can relate to. They were really stepping into their own as a leader and were thinking about what sort of leader they wanted to be. We had already had an earlier conversation around what qualities they thought made a good leader, and I have to say equally not a good leader, because sometimes the best lessons of life in life are learning from people that are displaying behaviours that we don't want to model. And often we talk about, you know, finding this role model and asking ourselves, what would Hilda do in this scenario, and then modelling them. But when I asked this client of mine to think about a particular person that modelled all of those qualities, they were stumped. And they truthfully answered that they couldn't think of one person that really embodied everything. So they kind of settled for a while, and I could see that they felt quite uncomfortable with this thing. I think they felt that they had failed because they couldn't name a person. But actually, I thought this was a real key lesson. Because when we explore this idea of the fact that this perfect leader of theirs didn't exist, that there was no perfect leader for them to copy, it's because no one is perfect. And that was a really liberating and freeing concept for my client, because I think all along they thought that they had to be this perfect leader. But in actual fact, when they thought about all the amazing leaders out there, there wasn't a single perfect leader. Of course, there were aspects of individuals, like I said, that they greatly admired in different people. Like there was someone in their office that just oozed this calm confidence that meant that people didn't question their boundaries if they said no. There was another that had this uncanny way of suggesting something to clients that always left the clients thinking it was their idea. There was another person that they admired who had this really nurturing and supportive vibe about them. They took the time to catch up and talk to staff members as people to ask about their lives. And then there was another leader who seemed to almost maintain normal office hours that was closest to achieving the elusive work-life balance that this particular person so wanted. And as a result, their team was able to follow suit. And so the list went on. So for my client, rather than looking for a single person to copy, to be just like Jane, it was about intentionally creating themselves. And I use this term, I'm still not sure if it was the best term to use, but creating a sort of Frankenstein version of themselves. And I know that Frankenstein is normally personified as a monster, but the idea that I was trying to get across is that instead of finding one perfect person, that they take the qualities they admire from different people and bring them together. So, for example, maybe there's someone you know who has incredible calmness under pressure. And maybe there's someone else who communicates with amazing clarity and kind of conviction. Maybe there's someone that's always able to bring humour into difficult situations at an appropriate level. Or maybe there's someone that always has the courage to be that person that says the things that need to be said. And you can collect up those qualities and learn from those people. But then there's another really important step. We get to choose what we don't want to take with us. Because as I said, our role models aren't perfect. The people we admire have strengths, but they'll also have their own patterns, their own blind spots and ways of operating that might not fit completely with the person that we want to become. And the beautiful thing about this creating of our own Frankenstein, is it's not about copying someone else. It's about intentionally choosing the type of person we want to show up as. Maybe it's thinking about, you know, this quality really inspires me, or this behavior aligns with my values, or this is something I really want to practice. And it's asking ourselves, what would it look like for me to bring more of this into my own life? Again, you can add even a little bit if that helps. And what's cool about this is it shifts identity from something passive into something active. We're not waiting to discover who we are. We're actually actively participating in creating that version of ourselves. And this is where this idea of evidence comes

in. You can tell that I did science at university. Because every time you practice one of those qualities, you create another piece of evidence. So if you, for example, admire someone's calmness under pressure, maybe next time you face a stressful situation, you just pause for a moment and you collect your thoughts. And that's evidence of you being calm under pressure. Or if you admire someone's courage, you have a conversation that you've been avoiding. Again, evidence that you have courage too. Or if you admire someone's creativity, you give yourself permission to experiment, even if you don't know where things are going to go. And that, again, is evidence. And of course, you won't become that person overnight. Sure, that's another tagline for another cosmetic version, maybe Pantene. But you create another small piece of proof, another vote, another reason to trust yourself. And so perhaps instead of asking, what would that person do? The question becomes, what would the version of me that I'm building choose to do here? Of course, collecting evidence isn't just about building confidence or identity. It's all about building that relationship with yourself, that idea of self-trust that we started talking about at the very start of this episode. So every time we take an action that is consistent with the person, the identity that we want to become, we're sending ourselves a message. I can handle different difficult things. I can make decisions. I can recover when things don't go to plan. I can figure things out. I can do hard things. And every time we act in alignment with the person we want to become, we strengthen that belief. And this is why small actions matter so much, because self-trust, self-belief, it's not about one big achievement. Just like confidence is built over time. It's built through those ordinary moments, those critical conversations that you finally have, the time you choose something that matters to you, even when it'd be easier just to say yes and go with the flow. Those moments are small deposits into your relationship with yourself. They create another piece of evidence for your evidence vault that says, I am someone who shows up. I am someone who can do hard things. I am someone I can rely on, and I am worthy. I am enough. And I think this becomes especially important in what I call the quiet middle, because this is the point where many people start to look for external reassurance, because that initial excitement, that kind of buzz that you get when you first start working towards something, that's worn off, and the results are no longer as visible as they used to be. I think it's this moment that we really need to double down on our self-trust and look for the evidence that supports that transformation is happening through the choices that you're making, through the way that you respond, and the promises that you keep to yourself. This is all evidence of the person you're becoming. So as I come to the end of this month's program, I just want to leave you with three questions to ponder. This might be something you want to journal or reflect on, or just kind of let percolate or marinate over the next few weeks until we chat again. The first is, who do you want to be? Or to put it another way, how do you want to show up in the world? And it's really important that you respond to this honestly, not who you think you should become or not who someone else expects you to become, but who do you want to become? How do you want to show up in the world? The second question is really important, and that's, what evidence have you already collected about becoming this person? Because I think we're really, really good at noticing what we haven't done. And often we already have evidence that supports we are that person, we are becoming that person. But we often don't stop to notice the evidence that we already have. The difficult conversation you had, the time you said no, the moment you spoke up, even if your voice was shaking when you spoke, all of those moments count, they're all evidence. And it can be really helpful to draw those out. You're not starting from zero. You already have steps forwards. And finally, what's one piece of evidence that you could collect today? And of course, keeping with my kind of philosophy about small steps, this doesn't have to be anything huge. It doesn't have to be anything life-changing. In fact, I would recommend that you make it as small as possible. Just one small action that is connected to the version

of yourself that you are becoming, that version that you want to be. Something that the future version of yourself would look back and say, yeah, I can see how this is evidence of the person that I want to be. And then, of course, go and do that thing. Thank you so much for joining me this month for the Performance Habit. I love having this time together to chat. I'm Josie from Spring Coaching, and I look forward to speaking to you next month. Of course, if you ever have any questions, please don't hesitate to reach out to me. All of my contact details on the program page. So again, thank you so much. This is Josie Askin from Spring Coaching.

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1: Hi folks, this is Richard, and this is our night sky. We've got coming up, and I've also got Kay with me.
2: Hello.
1: Say hello, Kay. And this is program. I always like to thank Dan Browden, who sponsors this program. Anyway, we've got this. Oh, who's that there? Yes, that lovely lady there is Jennifer. Say hello, Jennifer.
3: Hello.
1: And yeah, she's going to be joining us. And just to mention that we're open at the moment from Wednesday to Sunday, 10 a.m. to 4 p.m. Okay, so that's what it's all about. And we also have the important things are guided tours, where you get all the storytelling from the ancient stories, from antiquity, and so on. And the other thing we do, of course, is Star Treks. Right? So just to bear all that in mind. So if you want any information, just give us a call at Stonehenge.
3: And self-guided tours.
1: Self-guided tours available throughout the day, yeah. Okay. And starting off, just looking north at the brightest stars in the sky, in order of brightness, Arcturus, of course, which is the brightest star, Vega, Altair, Antares, and Spica. And Antares is the comes virtually overhead, and it is, of course, part of the great constellation of Scorpio. It's the heart of the scorpion. And the scorpion wraps itself around the brightest region of the Milky Way. So what we'll do is go in and have a little bit of a close look. And there is there. And when you look at a photograph like this, you're looking along the plane of the Milky Way. The bright regions, of course, are stars. But running along the centre, you've got dark regions, which once upon a time people thought they were just devoid of stars, but they're not. The dark regions you can see there are cosmic clouds of dust and gas from which new stars are forming. And indeed, looking along that photograph, you'll see some bright pinkish regions. That's where bright new stars are forming right now. All right. And that region comes overhead. And we're very lucky because that doesn't happen in most places of the world. You can actually see this as its best. And, of course, we've got the scorpion there as well. So that's where the scorpion is. Right. Okay, now I've just brought up a little tiny star on there, and this is directing us towards galactic center. So if you head in that direction there, you'll end up at the galactic center. Now, that's not actually the galactic center itself, because of those dark clouds are blotting it out. All right, so it's actually in the constellation of Sagittarius, all right? But that is the direction. But what we do know is that there is an enormously powerful radio source, and this is what was picked up a long, long time ago. We now call it Sagittarius A, but there's this powerful radio source, and we know where it is. It's 26,000 light years away, and it's actually a galactic center. And looking towards galactic center, if you could get there, what you would discover is the biggest black hole in the Milky Way galaxy. And as it says, the distance is 26,000 light years, which is at galactic center. And the power of this black hole is equal to 4.3 million solar masses. So in other words, this black hole has swallowed up over 4 million solar systems.

0: Right? And indeed, it continues to illuminate and brighten, because it is to this day is devouring solar systems at about one a year or something like that, or every 2 years. And these colossal black holes we find at the centre of every major galaxy. And of course, anything that falls into that hole vanishes from the universe. And if you were to fall into that black hole, as you fell, you would see the entire future of the universe come before your eyes. But unfortunately, that knowledge would be for you alone, because once you fall down that hole, you never come back, okay? They're scary things, aren't they?
1: Definitely, yep.
0: Because these have been theorised for a long while, but I suppose it's not going to be too long before we can begin to photograph these things, you know, with the increases in technology at the moment. Our two girls are very quiet. They're nodding their head all the time. They must think what I'm saying is correct. Okay, well, now what I've brought up is a photograph, and I've put the Milky Way galaxy. Well, it's not actually a photograph of the Milky Way galaxy. What it is of another galaxy, which we think is virtually identical in structure to the galaxy we're in, which is a barred spiral galaxy, and our galaxy has got a diameter, as it says there, of 87,400 light years. So remember what we've been talking about before, light time, right? It's the speed of light. So even if you could travel at the speed of light, right, it would take you 87,000 years to travel from one side of the galaxy to the other. Right? So it'd
2: be a bit hard to conduct a galactic empire, wouldn't it?
0: Exactly, yeah. And anyway, the Milky Way galaxy contains something in the region of 250,000 million stars. And our sun is just one of those stars. Of course, we always used to think once upon a time the sun was different from all the others. Right? And I just brought up a map of the Milky Way galaxy as we know it. All right, there, and I'll bring up a little star. There it is there. That's where the position of the sun is, all right? And it orbits around there. I think it's in a period of about 200 million years. It takes a journey around the sun. But we can only see a small part of it, because if you look at it, we're actually embedded in the Milky Way arms, and you can see those little bright regions. Well, they're not actually brighter. It's showing you what we can see when we look out at night or with telescopes. That's all we can see of the Milky Way galaxy, because everything beyond that is blotted out of our view. Make some sense? That's right, so we're just travelling around in that huge system. And there they are there. Okay, so that's our Milky Way galaxy, and when we're looking out at night, when we look at the Milky Way, you get an idea of what it's a small part of the galaxy we're in. And most of the bright stars tend to lay along the path of the Milky Way. And of course, when you go out at night, the first thing I always look for, which you should as well, is the Southern Cross, because this is your navigational beacon. I'll bring up the Southern Cross there. There it is there. And it's dead easy to pick, because it's followed by two bright stars, which we call the pointers. And you can see those travelling behind. And the bright of those two pointer stars, of course, is Alpha Centauri, which is in fact the brightest star. The nearest star beyond the solar system. It's Alpha Centauri. So in the future, when we go, if we're sending things out, that'll be the first place we visit. The interesting thing about the stars of Alpha Centauri is that it's a binary system, and it consists of two stars orbiting around each other. One's a little bit brighter than the sun, one's a little bit fainter, but they're both very, very similar, okay? And both, we don't know, have got planets. The only thing to think about, if life has evolved out there, that the Alpha Centauri system is a billion years older than our solar system. So there's a good chance anything out there would be vastly superior to us, which isn't very good, is it, Kay?
2: Unless they wiped themselves out already.
0: Well, that's right, yeah.

0: I will always point out to people, when we talk about contacting other intelligent civilizations, we always imagine them, when we see them on movies, as very similar to ourselves in intellect and knowledge. All right, they're a bit more advanced than us. Hey, but what if they're millions of years advanced than us? And look what human beings have done around the planets, even to themselves. When a more advanced technological civilization encounters one that's less advanced, what do? We did all sorts of terrible bloody things to them.
1: Well, they might keep us as pets.
0: Well, that's right, yeah. Mm. That's right. Well, that's right. When you look at our animals and that sort of thing, they might just look like this. And as I've said to people before, if you imagine an advanced civilization, they'd look at the Earth and think, oh, this is a lovely place. We should visit there. The only problem is that two-legged creature, which is the most dominant on the planet. The trouble is with this creature, it's wiping out and destroying the rest of the environment of the planet. Now, what we could do is reduce their population by several billion, and we'd save the planet. Isn't that a good idea? So, yes.
1: It assumes that they like oxygen or need oxygen. What if they don't?
0: I think they probably will, because there's certain basic things in the universe which are fundamental. Oxygen is the way in which to obtain energy. And there's really no other gas or substance that can replace it for a living creature, right? So if we find another planet with oxygen on it, we can be pretty sure that there's life on there and there's advanced life, because normally without animals to take in the oxygen, it simply disappears into the plant life and so on, yeah. So,
1: rocks.
0: Yeah.
1: Kids lot gets in the rocks.
0: Yeah, okay. So we found, once we found the Southern Cross, next thing we do is go in a straight line through the Southern Cross and we come to Achenar. And it's dead easy to pick because there's only bright star in that region of the sky. Come halfway in between and you're looking at the South Celestial Pole. That's the point around which the entire heavens appears to rotate. Now, of course, it's not the heavens that is rotating, it's the Earth. And if you were standing at the South Pole, that point, little star that's just come up, would be directly overhead. All right? Anyway, that gives you the South Celestial Pole, drops the horizon from that spot, and you're looking absolute due south. Now, everything in the sky appears to rotate about that central star, right? Including the Southern Cross. But the distance of the Southern Cross and Achenar from the South Celestial Pole is such that it never sets. So the Southern Cross over time will come down near the horizon, then it will come up again. So any time the sky is clear, the Southern Cross is going to be there somewhere. And of course, once you've got, you know, south, you can then begin to work out the other objects and things in the sky. Now, close to that line that we're travelling through to Achenar, there are two hazy patches of light, which we call the Clouds of Magellan, because Magellan was the person who discovered them. Well, he was the first person to record them, let's put it that way. Yeah. And they look like detached portions of the Milky Way, but in fact they're not. They're actually satellite galaxies. There are other galaxies, small ones, that orbit around our galaxy. And these are the two large and small clouds. All right, we'll have a look at the large cloud briefly. All right. There's the large cloud. At the moment, the Magellanic clouds at this time of the year, because we are looking at what the sky will be looking like around about 8 o'clock in the evening, are near their lowest point in the sky. But they, like the Southern Cross, they never set. But in 6 months from now, these will be high in the sky. And that's, we'll have a closer look at them in about 6 months' time. Anyway, the distance of the large Magellanic cloud, as it points up there, is 169,000 light years. All right. So on a cosmic scale, this is a long, long way away. So remember what I said to you before, when we're looking about time, we're looking back in time as well. So when we see the large Magellanic cloud, we're seeing it as it was 169,000 years ago.
2: It may not even exist.

0: thing is if there was intelligent beings out there and they're looking down at the Earth, the solar system, they're not going to see us. They're going to see the Earth as it was 169,000 years ago. Interesting, eh? Mm. And now I've just pulled up it, and you can see it's got some structure. We'll have a look at this in detail more. But that pink region you see at the top there is called the Tarantula Nebula. We will have a look at all of this in more detail later on. But it's the biggest star-forming region. And in fact, in the galaxy as well. In fact, all the way along the Magellanic Cloud, you find these big star-forming regions. And the reason for that is the gravitational tidal effect of our Milky Way is jostling everything and generating star formation. And as I brought up there, we know at the moment the Large Magellanic Cloud contains about 10 billion stars. Okay. Now we'll have a look at the Small Cloud. We'll bring that one up. And it's even more distant. Its distance is 190,000 years. And it's almost got a tadpole shape to it. Once again, we can see those pink regions where new stars are being formed. But the weird shape of the Small Magellanic Cloud is actually due to the tidal effect of the Milky Way, which is gradually ripping this galaxy apart. And it'll do our galaxy will do exactly the same thing to the Large Cloud. And with the passage of time, these two galaxies will be absorbed into the Milky Way. And that's how you get giant galaxies. They simply swallow up smaller galaxies in the vicinity as we go around.
1: Sorry, Borg assimilation.
0: Eh?
1: Borg assimilation.
0: Right. Okay, so that's a small cloud there, but something else very interesting, because quite close to the small cloud is what appears to be a fuzzy star. I'll bring up a photograph of the Small Magellanic Cloud, and this object is called 47 Tucanae. And the reason for that, it was seen as the brightest of the stars in the constellation the Toucan. I better bring the Toucan up. There it is there. Okay. It's the 47th brightest star in the constellation of Toucan. Long ago, when our ancestors divided up the sky into different constellations, then they numbered the stars, all right? So number one, or alpha, beta, gamma, delta, and so on. That's how it's done. Also using numbers, one, the brightest star, two, the second brightest star. So 47 means it's the 47th brightest star in Tucana. But of course, 47 Tucanae is no star at all. And that's the reason why it appears fuzzy. And in fact, it's one of the most awesome objects you can look at in the night sky. We'll have a closer look. Its distance is 16,700 light years. Now, just consider that, like Alpha Centauri we're looking at, is just over 4 light years away. It's for this thing to be almost 17,000 light years away, and you can still see it with the unaided eye, tells you it must be really bright, which indeed it is. We'll bring it up there. There's a photograph of it. All right. I tell you what, in a telescope, this is an absolutely awesome object to look at. Crowded with stars, right? In fact, over 200,000 stars. And we call these globular clusters because they are a spherical shape, and this is one of the closest to us. But in the outer regions of the galaxy, we see these globular star clusters. Well, let's go in a little bit closer. And the closer you look in, right, the more stars you see. And when we get down towards the centre of the cluster, the distance between the stars is 0.1 of a light year. Now, that's 50 times closer than the average star distance around in our part of the galaxy. Right? So that's really close together. So cosmic collisions are not unlikely. And of course, almost certainly near the centre, there's going to be a black hole as well.
2: It looks 2D there, but it's actually a ball, like a ball.
0: It is a mm-hmm. ball, yeah. Mm-hmm. And that's what you'll notice. It's a little bit difficult to spot with the unaided eye. Well, you can see it with the unaided eye when you know to look, but it doesn't stand out. But a pair of binoculars, you'll be able to see it as a fuzzy ball. But even with a small telescope, they begin to look

0: absolutely awesome objects.
1: That's very close together, 0.1 light year. There'll be a lot of interactions and stars throwing each other around.
0: Exactly.
1: Gravitational influences.
0: I've just pulled up a picture. Imagine being on a planet near one of those stars, what the night sky would look like. There would be hundreds, if not thousands, of stars brighter than the Milky Way, brighter than the moon in the sky. So it would be a pretty awesome object. However, the chances that we're going to find advanced civilizations out there is very small, because that's when we come up with the age of this cluster, right? And it turns out, having a closer look at it there we can see it there, its age is 13 billion years. Now, this makes it only slightly older than the age of the universe. Right? And so what this is actually a relic. It's the material left over from the formation of the galaxies. So originally, we believe that there were lots and lots of these globular clusters formed, and because some of them are close together, eventually they get swept up and they form the central nucleus of the galaxy, and then the gravity of that draws the gas and dust in for younger stars and so on. But here and there, all the way around the Milky Way nearby, we can find these globular star clusters. And as I say, they are the relics, they're the bits and pieces left over from the formation of the Sun. Anything to add to that?
1: It's just mind-bending.
0: Well, you can see what Jennifer was talking about, the spherical shape and that there. You can see it quite easily there. Yeah. Okay, so that's the basic things I wanted to show you tonight. So just remember, go out when it's a clear night, not as light as out there at the moment, which is snowing. Was it snowing on the... Remember Tackers when you came over? Yeah. It was, yeah. Yeah, it's freezing cold down here as well. Anyway, once the sky clears, during the winter time, we get the best night skies. Unfortunately, it is the winter, because that most brilliant region of the Milky Way, which we were looking at earlier on, comes directly overhead. So you've got that and lots of other stars. So begin to find your way around. And just to mention that... Stonehenge RTRO, we're open from Wednesday to Sunday from 10 a.m. to 4 p.m. And we also offer tours. So if you want, you can always give Kay a call on that number.
2: You can have tours outside those hours, but you've got to contact me.
0: Yeah, that's when you can just turn up those times and that there. But otherwise, if you wanted to organise a guided tour where you get all the storytelling or whatever and taking you through to antiquity. And a lot of people get absolutely amazed when they come out to Stonehenge, because what we built out there is not a replica of what's on Salisbury Plain, because if you want your stone circle to work, it has to be designed for its specific spot on the Earth. And that's why every stone circle around the world is unique. And the one that we built out here was designed for its specific spot on the Earth, and it was built so people could see how these things work. And they're like an ancient computer, because looking at the stones and the shadows they cast, you've got all this valuable information on time and space and so on. Yeah. I think you were part of building that, weren't you, Jennifer?
1: Yes, I was. Yeah. It was a big project, a lot of fun, and it was definitely a group job.
0: Yeah. But I think what we saw there is that it brought people together.
1: Absolutely.
0: And indeed, when we were getting near the end of the project, people started getting worried, like, what are we going to do with our weekends now? Because people would come there, we'd be building, we'd have food, and then we'd all go out to down the pub, wouldn't we, afterwards and so on.
1: Yeah.
0: So it became a real social thing. And I can imagine that's what it would have been exactly the same in building those other stone circles thousands of years ago. And there's lots of evidence that different stones were placed by different tribes. Right. So they would have come together, and yeah, it's all sorts of fun.
1: Absolutely.
0: long time ago. So that's what that's all about. So there's a lot more in these things than you think there is. Yeah.
1: Mm.
0: As I say, like a stone computer. Anyway, that's it for now. So we'll catch you.

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We are happy to provide a copy of the formal complaints procedure issued by the Broadcasting Standards Authority. 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

0: Having a real, I think we are plugged in because we are so new. Like with being outside of the room and now inside of the room, it's really polarizing and just makes you think, holy heck, you know, like we get to make this decision. It's a massive responsibility.
1: Yeah,
0: for all of us, not just you and I, for everybody that sits at that table to do right.
1: Absolutely,
0: by our people.
1: I think reflecting on last week and when we had that cup of coffee and connect with people, it was nice to hear different perspectives from people and know exactly, like you said, Wairika, that people have our community's best interest at heart. And it's not that you don't think that, it's just that sometimes in a more informal way and connecting over a cup of coffee, you get to see that more and you get to understand the thought process slightly more, rather than do I vote for this, yes or no, and then we have a few minutes to make our comments. So, you know, the agonising or the thoughts that people have and the pros and cons for each of those things has been really helpful. So if on Wednesday Marsden District Council says we're in for Head Start, though that's one option, or we're out for Head Start, the Tararua option. So the other options available to Marsden District Council, we could talk about the Wairarapa Unitary Authority. So that's what Carterton voted on last week. So just a bit of clarity, 101. So that means that Greater Wellington Regional Council would no longer exist. It would exist in a made up of Carterton District Council, Marsden District Council, South Wairarapa District Council, and then the greater regional functions for the Wairarapa. So let's just have a talk through that. Why? What are your thoughts around that for opportunities and challenges that might come from that?
0: I'm born and bred in Masterton. You know, Masterton is our town. But I did travel to a Māori councillors conference with Simone Baker, and she's very South Wairarapa, you know. So it's like hearing, you know, the love that she has for her community, the love that we have for our community, and finding that sweet spot in the middle. In the wider scale, I think, you know, our people are telling us, you know, we've done the survey, and their preference is that we'd go with a Wairarapa unitary. And you can't hear that, like, you know, again, we're here to deliver something for on behalf of the greater, you know, population. So I'm hearing loud and clear that that's what people want. And so absolutely believe that that's something that we need to take into consideration when we make our decision on Wednesday. But then there's all the other implications, like the lack of information, the short time frame, feeling a little bit like pushed into a decision. And then you've got this government who, you know, I've loved other governments more than I love this one, let's just put it that way. But what about you? What do you reckon?
1: I'm similar to you. We heard really clearly that being Wairarapa and working with our neighbours is important. And the more I talk to people, the more I hear that comes from the makeup of our community and that we're a rural community. And I think that's what sets us apart from, the more metropolitan or the over-the-hill communities. And I think that identity of that rural battlers, the can-do attitudes, the tight connected communities that look after their neighbours and whānau, I think that that's a really important part of who we are and what we stand for. And so I agree with you, that came through really strongly from our community. And on the flip side for me, because of the way we engaged, there is the conversation still to be had around what does affordability of that model actually truly look like. And when we hear around cross-subsidisation, that so that means, in short, that people on the other side of the hill are helping support our rates to keep our train service down. And if we were to go alone in this model, what would those costs truly be to the ratepayer? And again, my reflection is maybe we could have articulated that better a wee bit earlier in our surveys. But again, everybody's running and sprinting to try and get the right stuff and have the right corridor. So there's this decision around, same as you, Wairarapa proud. I love that I come from Wairarapa. I love when I go to Wellington to work in Wairarapa and I'm like, oh, sunny in the Wairarapa today. We got lambs on the farm today. Or I met the neighbour and we talked about or what's going on in the Wairarapa. And I also acknowledge that it's Wellingtonians' playground, right? They come here to drink wine and this is the fruit bowl for the region. So there's so so many things that make us connected but make us unique. And I think that's the challenge. And then on the flip side, obviously, is the

0: What does that actually cost our ratepayers, and is that a burden that our ratepayers are able to continue? And to your point, that's that complexity part too, right? Like, we're just still embedding YT water, and so people receiving their next water bill and a rates bill, and then potentially saying an amalgamation option, again, it could take some time, might not happen with a future government. All of those unknowns, it's a really interesting time to try and make those big decisions for local government. So I think you're right, there's definitely pros and cons, but keeping our identity has been really important to me, and I know you, and I know our community as well, and then that affordability stuff. So I'm really looking forward to seeing the results of the survey tomorrow, and I will take them as I did the last survey as well, because I think, you know, how many people actually respond. So, yeah, it's a small token and segment of our community, but really interested in talking and connecting with people and thinking about our farmers, for example, and having a kōrero with Federated Farmers. What would it mean to you, and how important is this decision? Tautoko, your comments as well, and the affordability is probably the one. And I think there's opportunities already in the Wairarapa where we have shared services, and we know some work well and some don't, and this is a way of us fast-tracking and streamlining. And the other point that we often talk about, why is this is an opportunity for us to rebuild local government in the Wairarapa in a way that we want to, and that shapes our future, that may not be just what we're seeing is bolting things on, so just bolting Carterton, South Wairarapa, Marsden and the functions of Greater Wellington. Like, actually step back and think about the functions of local government, have a reimagine of what that might be and what efficiencies and opportunities that come from that.
1: Totally. And that's, you know, like you say, you know, our officers have done as best as they can in the time frame that they've been given with the resources that they've been able to access. And, you know, that's just, we haven't been able to capture the efficiencies. And that's, we've got how much it's likely to cost with what we have, but that's what I thought was a massive gap, is not having the efficiencies, because those are the things that are going to kind of tip that seesaw back. So, like, we know now it's going to go like this, you know, if we choose Wairarapa, but we haven't, you know, but I know for sure that there are opportunities in this space where we can tip that back so it's a little bit more even. But same with Wellington, you know, we think that it's going to go like this, but in fact we know that there are things that we haven't seen or are aware of that could also make it tip the other way. So it's very, very complex, and you know, at the end of the day, I just don't want to be making a decision that's gonna, one, cripple our people financially, because we know that we're living in hard times. Like, and then you talk about the water, you know, bill that's about to come to people, and then we make this decision and then up goes the rates again, and it's like, oh god, it's like that thing, you know, everything's hard. Like, going with Wellington's going to be hard, staying in Wairarapa Unitary is going to be hard, going backstop is going to be hard. We just have to choose our hard, and that's where we're kind of sitting at. We're in this spot. I wouldn't, you know, sometimes people say it's a sweet spot. This is not a sweet spot. This is
2: where's
1: a very
2: sweet
1: sour spot. it's a sour spot. And so, you know, no matter what we choose, you know, we're probably going to lose and we're probably going to win.
0: Yeah. And I think that speaks to, right, the, you know, slightly political part of really disappointing that we've been given 3 months to do that, and disappointing to see that whatever option we choose, the implementation plan, I think, is about $25 million from memory. I'd need to check that. Oh, no, it's not $25 million. It's more than that, sorry. But the loan that our councils have to take is over 25, so it's over 25 years. And so that's really concerning as well. And so you have to say, if government thought that this was such a good idea, why don't they fund it? Well, why don't they upfront fund it and then take from savings moving forward, and hopefully lessen the impact on our ratepayers? I also thought the in the criteria that the government have asked us for, there's five criteria that come from it. So support new planning systems, simplify local government, economies of scale, maintaining local voice and deliverability. But nowhere in any of those say sustainability. So we can get something going, but it doesn't necessarily have to work, which might be, you know, two councils, because that's the minimum you're able to join coming together and saying we'll work, but is that sustainable long term? So, just to your point around the complexity and the timing and...

0: probably just a toe talk of the concerns. And right now, for our communities, you know, is this the best use of staff time doing this, given that we're in a cost of living crisis? And I would have thought there may have been other priorities for government, but obviously not. So we will respond to the cards that we're dealt, but we will also voice those concerns, on behalf of our communities.
1: Yeah, and if I'm being honest, like, I see the merit in simplifying local government. Like, you know, I don't think we're contesting that, that there needs to be a simplification, but it's just the, you know, the process, I suppose, that's being enforced on local councils to make this decision in haste, like rush it through. Mm. That's the probably most concerning part because... Yeah, like I said in my live, is that a lot of people have been, you know, one way or another impacted negatively by this government. You know, nobody's really been left out of, you know, everybody, here's a present for you and here's a present for you. And so, a lot of the things that this government does are just, there's just very low level of trust, you know, and when you're in a position where you get to influence something and you get to look at it and choose it for your community, you know, you don't want to balls that decision up. You really want to, you know, do what's best. And so, yeah, it's, again, very, very tricky, but definitely agree we need to simplify local government. That's one of the ways that we're probably going to alleviate the burden of the financial burden on our people.
0: That's right. And we heard that quite when we were campaigning for that first election. We heard that quite a lot, particularly from business owners that do business across the Wairarapa and from an iwi perspective as well. They're not governed by those boundaries either. So I think that simplification and then also, like you talked about, efficiencies. So how could we rebuild something that might use some AI tools a bit better or other functionality that may be able to come from that? The last option that's available to us is the super model, so the super city. So again, just for clarity, that's from Masterton District Council, Carterton, South Wairarapa, all the way through to Wellington. And it's interesting that I think it's Kapiti and Horowhenua that are similar to us, have modelled their own workings or potentially looking at other ways, just like the Wairarapa is as well. So just thinking about pros and cons, there's obviously economies of scale with that in terms of criteria that comes through really strongly. And so that would be a positive. And one of the things that I saw in the paper today was around dealing with shock, so major events, and obviously economies of scale with stronger balance sheets. So all of the assets that all of those councils have, bringing those together, the ability to deal with a natural disaster, etc., that might come from that is definitely something to consider. And also the cross-subsidisation from the train, it would probably be more likely to continue if we were to stay in the Wellington region. And I would caveat that by saying there is absolute value in our knowledge and people, you and I both being part of that community, that actually commute to the Wellington region on a regular basis. So it's not a one way. We also contribute to what was the Cape Tin and is now Henry Stadium. So we do contribute that way as well. And I think the obvious cons with that model is, you know, what would the representation look like? And we've seen some draft modelling of that, which would look like one representation and then small community boards, or not community boards, I can't remember what. Community councils. Kia ora wai. Community councils sitting underneath for the areas and ensuring that, again, we have a really strong voice at the table. Mm. And how would that be made? Would that be made on people population? Which would not be good for us, but if it was land population, we've got 70% of the land in the Wairarapa. So again, those challenging conversations as well around pros and cons of Wellington.
1: And there's that, you know, future, like if you've got 70% of the land and future modelling, you know, like there's gonna need land, you know, in the future. And I feel like Wairarapa is on the fringe of like just blowing, you know, blowing out, and there's so much untapped potential in this region, you know. If it was only 10 years, in 10 years' time, I think we'd be in a much stronger position to have more of an influence. So at this point, we give that all away to Wellington, you know, to kind of control or manage, even if they have the best intentions at heart. If they're sitting at the council, like we're sitting at the council, you know, we're thinking Masterton, so you can only assume that they're also thinking Wellington, you know. So how do you get noticed?

0: or, you know, how do you get the things that you need when you're removed from that, you know, that's that place, you know, like, so, yeah, I think we just have to go back to the heart, gut and head kind of conversation and, like, where do we find some alignment in there, yeah.
1: And within each of those options, there is a, you know, we agree sort of in principle to those, and then we put those through as a resolution from council, and then we can put those provisos in, and then that's when that negotiation happens around, we might say, you know, potentially we'd like to do Wellington subject to having more voice or increased revenue of increased cross-subsidisation. You know, there's those opportunities. But that's the real challenge too, right? Then you're entering into negotiations that you've kind of signed something yourself and your community up for and are not sure how that might play out.
0: Yeah. Exactly.
1: Yeah.
0: And we don't have a crystal ball, you know. It would be great if we did, but, you know, like, so there's a lot of guesswork in the decision. And while, you know, that's also happened in the provision of information that we've received too. There's a lot of guesswork. So it doesn't give you that confidence to go put your, you know, put your stake in the sand. You're going to run with that decision and yay. You know, I think no matter what decision we make, there's no satisfaction at the end of it, you know, because at some way or another, like I said before, you're going to win some, you're going to lose some, yeah. No matter what decision. And we've been told that the likelihood that Wellington will remove that subsidy from us if we don't choose to go with Wellington, which I think is a little bit, you know, it's like, oh, a little bit mean, you know, not that politics is nice, but, you know, but at the end of the day, like you say, they come here, we go there. It's a shared service. You know, there needs to be some kind of, I don't know, mahi tahi working together through that process. So if that's what they're saying today, I'm not 100% certain that it won't be different tomorrow, because we're in a changing kind of sphere of decisions and knowledge. We're acquiring more knowledge about the process here, and then, you know, the decision is maybe altering over there, and so every day is different, like every day changes just a little bit more. And I think if we had just a little bit more time, that we could get some of that information to be able to kind of go, oh yeah, cool, I'm going to put my stake in the ground. Or maybe this is just politics and it's always like that.
1: And we're learning.
0: Yeah, we're still learners. We're still babies in this process. So,
1: and sometimes we refer to it as drinking from the fire hydrant, sometimes trying to take that information and digest and then come up with a reasonable, semi-intelligent answer that's with head and heart, not just pure emotion that sometimes comes out. I think the other point around the Super City Wellington option is the consideration for the rail, the improved rail as well.
0: Yes.
1: So we've got improved rail, which then again, and to your point, we'll open up the Wairarapa more, I would think, to a lifestyle that we are here for, that we can, we're a beautiful town, that we can get on our bikes, we can, it's flat, we can get around, we can travel, you know, like, and we can afford to buy houses.
0: Yep.
1: So I think there's those considerations for that changing environment coming forward as well. Yeah,
0: and from one of the conversations we had with the transport, is that they're going to be having their train fix-up area here in Marston, you know, so it's like, well, I don't know how you get away with not paying for some of that, you know, like, you know, if that's what you want to do and that's going to improve the whole network, then, you know, so there's all, yeah, so much going on, so much influencing and impacting that we have to kind of like, yeah, it's like magic.
1: I didn't give you the heads up on this one, why, but I'm thinking if you're comfortable to share where your head and your heart are at the moment, and I'm considered mine and happy to share where I'm at the moment. So again, just to acknowledge, we're on a Sunday night and the survey from our community closes, and any other information that staff may bring back to us, and that elected members don't come in with a predetermined outcome. So this is where my head and my heart are sitting on the Sunday, and then we will receive a bit more information. But I've been asked my view and I hadn't really shared it because I was waiting, and then I thought actually I'd like to be a little bit clearer about that. So when I came into council, I stood for that leadership, advocacy and heart, and so I hope that my decision reflects that commitment that I had. So leadership, I think, for me is that we do have a lot of unknowns, but I want

0: to step into the unknown and they want to shape the future that I think is best for our community. And based on the information I have at the moment and acknowledging that it's not the best information. Advocacy, I'm really keen to push back on the government and to give them feedback that I don't think this is the most thing that is the most priority right now, leading into an election when our communities are really hurting. I would far rather our staff be spending time on things that would meaningfully impact our community as opposed to trying to run and pull together these documents and be pulled off the mahi that they would normally do. And also I think there's this bit of put your money where your mouth is if you think that there's going to be some savings and take some of that burden from our ratepayers. And then the last one for me is the heart. So I normally lead with my heart. So I've been really intentional to lead with the other two things. So for me, my heart is telling me and my community is telling me that the need to stay alone is the wairarapa and to cherish the things that make the wairarapa are so special. And if we were to sell ourselves today, what would that mean in the future to our mokopuna or our future generation? So at this time, I'm looking at a wairarapa unitary authority unless anything considerably change. I acknowledge that there will be a financial impact to our community of that, but I also think that leadership part is that we are really clear with that transition board that we expect greater efficiency to the 3 to 7% that's been outlined in one of the reports. And I think there's an acknowledgement that in one of the reports also that the operating costs for Greater Wellington Regional Council are so high compared to others, So I think they're the things that I'll be pushing for in that next level of negotiations. So if you are comfortable,
1: Problem. No problem. I think, you know, transparency is key, and I just obviously want to reinforce the difficulty of this decision, which I think we've made pretty clear. But for me, I think, you know, overwhelming support from the community initially for the wairarapa unitary. So that kind of like guided my decision, you know, early on. The next point would be, for me, number two would be the backstop. And that because, you know, it's just telling the government that we're not, it's not okay, like the what they're putting us through, you know, with the limited amount of information and time to gather the sufficient information, you know, it's not good enough, you know. So but yeah, so in the last, keep referring to this live, you know, did this live like on Friday night or whatever, and a lot of the people that are coming through there saying do nothing, so that's kind of like influencing that a little bit too. And I thought, oh, because I thought it was tūturu strong for wairarapa, but a lot of people say nah, just do nothing now, you know, as well. So I think Wellington will swallow us up, like that's my fear. And I also have this fear that no matter what we choose, the government's going to tell us to go Wellington anyway, and I'm sure we can make that work if that's what we have to do. But the other two options, I think, are the options that one, our people, you know, are asking for, and two, we'll kind of go to say to this government, we're not, you know, going to be bullied by you. We're here in these positions to make decisions that come from our community, and you know that's what we'll do. So for me, number one at this stage is the wairarapa unitary, and secondly, depending on the information that we get on Wednesday, the backstop is probably quite high up there as well. So yeah,
0: we're
1: out there, and
0: we've shared our views.
1: We've shared our views.
0: And also, just to add the complexity, for example, so Carterton District Council, wairarapa unitary, they've voted for that. Marsden District Council makes a decision. Say they decide to backstop or Wellington, and then it would be really dependent on what South Wairarapa did. So the required proposal is that two councils come together. So Masterton and Carterton could, or Carterton and South Wairarapa could put in a head start proposal, or Carterton, if it holds its own and Masterton and South Wairarapa said no, that would fail. And again, then just revert back to the government making some decisions on our behalf.
1: Yeah, fun.
0: I know. What a week ahead in local government.
1: Yeah, big.
0: Oh, big kōrero. Hey, thank you, Wairika. I really appreciate you coming in and sharing, and always so considered and thoughtful views. I really appreciate it. And I look forward to sitting here. The plan is for this kōrero to be every elected member to be able to come in and

0: talk about a topic and share anything they want, and for us to be able to connect with different members of our community that may not get to see or hear us. So we're recording on a Sunday, potentially going live on the Tuesday, but please feel free to reach out to Wareka or I if there's a topic that you would like us to cover, or if there was people that you'd like us to bring in and talk further to. We're absolutely happy to do that. This is a more informal way of us just having a chat, shooting the breeze, sharing where we're at, sharing the complexity and challenges that come with being an elected member, and hopefully showing you the heart and the respect that we take into these decisions that we make on behalf of our communities, and we never take that for granted. So just a massive kia ora to you, Y, and again, giving up your Sunday.
1: And kia ora to you too, AJ. This is such a great way to communicate, and simple way to communicate with our community. And so, you know, just setting this up, you're showing leadership, advocacy and heart.
0: Oh,
1: mihi nui.
0: Oh, kia ora, Y. Thanks, team. Enjoy your Sunday/Tuesday.

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Get in touch to start your own regular program through Wairarapa Access Media. Call us on 378-0255 or go to our website aerofm.co.nz for other contact details.